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2: 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Pause to appreciate, honor, and safeguard this stunning world that He has entrusted to our stewardship. Almighty God, I am amazed by the glory of Your breathtaking creation. Psalm 36 verse 6 says, Your righteousness is like the highest mountains, Your justice like the great deep. You, Lord, preserve both people and animals. And we love all creatures here at WZOL with your stress relief for the day.
3: And the word of the Lord was being spread throughout the whole region. Acts chapter 13, verse 49.
4: So when you see the evil on one side, don't think that that is the general atmosphere everywhere. Don't say the Adventist church has lost its way. That's not the case. But there's some folk that have given heed to seducing spirits, given heed to trying to reinterpret what has already been interpreted and verified by the Word of God. And they will follow in the course of anybody else who loves darkness rather than light. And why is God allowing it to happen? Because God wants a filtered church. He wants a church without spot or wrinkle or any such thing. And like He did in the army of Gideon, He's going to narrow them down from 32,000 to 300. God doesn't need numbers to win. He needs people that are faithful. What do you say? God is saying we're living in the days where imposters, deceivers are worse and worse, publishing deceptions. I've had arguments with people that used to be Adventist. That's the active word, used to be. And somewhere they discovered in their darkness, like I said a moment ago, the moment you turn off the light, darkness is immediate. It's not gradual. It's immediate. Try it out when you go home tonight. See how long it takes for the room to get dark. The moment you reject the light of God's word, darkness is immediate. So don't even meander when somebody says, you know, I know what the church teaches, but let me suggest this. Don't even get in the conversation. Because if you're not rooted and grounded in the truth of God's word, they'll cut you off at the knees and you'll be floating down the river of doctrinal dishonesty. And the word of God will no longer mean what it does to you today. But once again, this is not new to God. I'll give you another quotation from Testimonies, Volume 4, page 234 and paragraph 2. Listen to this, talking about how bad it's going to get. It says, men's hearts are no softer today than when Christ was upon the earth. They will do all in their power to aid the great adversary in making it as hard as possible for the servants of Christ. Just as the people

people did with Christ when he was upon the earth. They will, notice this, scourge with the tongue of slander and falsehood. They will criticize and turn against the servant of God the very efforts he is leading them to make. Now, let me make that. In other words, while God's servant is saying, this is the way of safety, this is the way of light, this is the way of truth, they will use their tongues to say to people, you don't want to go down that road. You don't want to leave the church. You don't want to turn away from your friends. They'll make relationships more important than God's word. They'll say, why would you want to leave us? As I like it, one young man, he's resting now in Jesus. Some of you that were in my Sabbath school class, you remember him. His name is Bud. He was a flight attendant for American Airlines. He was a pilot for American Airlines, retired, and he was sitting in my class, in my Sabbath school class, and he said, he went to his pastor one day, church is right down the way in Benton. He went to his pastor and said, Pastor, I want to let you know I won't be back. I don't have anything against you. I love you. I love the church, but I'm going where truth is being taught. When he passed away, that very pastor called me and said, we're doing his service at our church. I said, wait a minute. No, he's our member. And God gave me some holy boldness. It's okay to be holy bold every now and then. God gave me some holy boldness, and I said to that pastor, now, you know, Pastor, Bud made his decision and came over here to this church because he told you. He told me what he told you. He said he's not leaving you because he dislikes you, but he's coming where God has shown him the truth is. And I'm not having you at his funeral talk about he's in heaven. I got bold. So what's your schedule? I said to him. He said, what do you mean? I said, when can I meet with you? How about tomorrow at 9? Before he could even give me a time. I was in his office at 9 o'clock the next morning. Before I left my house over there on New Lake Road, God and I had a loud conversation. If somebody saw me driving, they'd think I was talking to myself. Maybe nowadays they'd think I was on a cell phone. But I was talking to God. I said, Lord, this is not about me. It's about your character. It's about your truth. It's about your righteousness. Go ahead of me and fix this thing. So I was on my way to that church to meet with that pastor. I was determined that Bud's commitment would not end on the flowery bed of compromise. And I walked into that church, and the pastor was not as arrogant as he was on the phone the day before, because he was telling me, no, it's going to be here at our church. It's going to be here at our church. When I walked in, I said, he was showing me the foyer, and he escorted me to the office. And when I sat down, he said, I just want to apologize for the way I came across yesterday. And I said, okay. I said, could I see the program? He showed me the program. And watch what he said. He said, can I ask you a question? He's asking me. He said, can I say this? I said, what is it? So he had a statement in the bulletin for the funeral. He says, he's now resting in the arms of Jesus. I said, no, you can't say that. That's not scripturally correct. I said it respectfully. And some of you were at the funeral. It was at the time when the choir from Chile was here. Dieter may remember that choir, the Chilean choir. I want to tell you, the majority of people at that church were Adventists. And the pastor gave me complete autonomy to decide what was said in that service. I did the service there, and then I gave him a 9-page study on what the Bible teaches about what happens when you die. Let me tell you something, brethren. If your backbone is crooked, you'll stand up. That's what I like about Joe. I tell you, I always liked Joe. I call Joe a zealot. Now, that's a good word. It's not a bad word. A zealot is one who will live and die for the truth. I've seen Joe in action. Sometimes he's around circles and people will make non-scriptural statements, and Joe would find a very clever way but say, well, you know, that's not what the Bible says. And he would gently lead them back to what the Bible says, and I'd look at him and he'd go like this, like, I got this. I appreciate you for that, Joe. You know, brethren, we have to be clever. We're not living in an age where truth is on sale. We're living where the character of God needs to be properly represented. So when people are criticizing and turning folk away from the truth, it is our responsibility to lovingly and kindly lead people back so that the character of Christ will be clearly seen, because we are living in an age where stained glass religion has taken effect, because darkness has become more appealing than light. And my second point, how do I know we're living in an age of stained glass religion? Because how we feel is more important than what we believe. How you feel. Today, religion appeals to the senses, but starves the intellect. If you want to look up the references, just go to a Christian concert. The rooms are dark, just like the cathedrals of old, intellect is suspended by lofty

words, biased repetition. Praise is great and grand, but not what God demands. Look at some of those concerts. Look at some of what they call praise and worship services. It's a darkened room filled with misty clouds, and people are swaying back and forth like they've been captured by some brain-sucking instrument. And if you think I'm the only one that thinks that, I read an article from a Sunday church. Listen to this. It was called RestoringKingdomBuilders.org. And the article was entitled, "Do Christians Sometimes Go Mindless During Worship?" That was the article from a Sunday church. So just so you don't think that's something that I've noticed. And the guy that wrote the article says, he talked about the worship service. He says, "I wanted to walk out of church last Sunday morning, all because of the songs. During last Sunday's praise and worship time, at church that I have been attending, I became very uncomfortable because we kept repeating the same phrase while singing a popular worship song called King of My Heart." He said, "Two Sundays ago, the worship team led the congregation in singing the song, and I noticed that one phrase was repeated 22 times. You are good, oh God, you are good." He said, "God knows he's good. Why do we have to tell him 22 times? And then he says, "Which means we sang the same words 44 times. And he ended the article by saying, "I wanted to run out of the service, get in my car, and drive anywhere." So it's not just what's trying to find its way in Adventism, but it's finding its way all around. The same Gregorian chants that fill these cathedrals in the Dark Ages. The monotonous syllabic chants that, as a psychologist says, the moment you repeat the same thing 6 times, it lowers the door in your brains, and anything can come in unfiltered after that. And you wonder why people behave the way they do. You wonder why they think the way they do. And they're convinced that it's true because they've given their minds over and their consciences are seared with a hot iron. No wonder Jesus said what he did in Matthew 6 and verse 7. He said this about prayer, but I think it applies to everything. Listen to the words of Christ. Matthew 6 and verse 7, he says, "When you pray, do not use vain repetitions as the heathens do, for they think that they will be heard for their many words." But that's not the case. I cite exhibit number one, the Mount Carmel showdown. When they got together on Mount Carmel with Elijah and the prophets that had apostatized from God, and the 400 prophets of Baal and the 450 prophets of Asherah, they got together all day long shouting and praising and cutting themselves and raising their voices to their God, waiting for their God to respond, but there was not a single voice in response. And Elijah got on his knees and prayed, "If God be God, then the God who is God will respond by fire." In his humble prayer, move the hand of the living God. That's why today, be careful when you get into this broken record syndrome, as Mark Finley calls it, 7-11 songs, 7 words repeated 11 times. Watch out when that happens. You get into the cycle where you almost give yourself over to what the psychologists call a suspended animation. You are not in charge any longer. You are no longer responsible for what is taking place because you have surrendered all of your intellect to an outside source to determine how you respond on the inside. And we find that how you feel is more important today than what you believe. My third point is, how do I know that we are living in a stained glass age? Because error is exalted above truth. Look at ancient Israel. Look at Ezekiel 22, verse 26. This is not new, but Satan takes his time to develop his art, his craft. And if you think that Satan is weaker than he used to be, I'm giving you references to what he's been doing throughout the course of human history, from the Garden of Eden to the distortion of the children of Israel, as we read in Isaiah 5 and verse 20, now to the distortion of the priest of Israel, as we're going to read now in Ezekiel 22 and verse 26. He led ancient Israel to this depth. Look at the Bible. Ezekiel 22, 26, speaking about ancient Israel, he says, "Her priests have violated my law and profaned my holy things. They have not distinguished between the holy and the what else? Unholy. Nor have they made the difference between the what? Clean, the unclean and the clean. And they have hidden their eyes," what? "From my Sabbaths, so that I am profaned among them." Let me pause and help you see what you didn't see. This is being said of those who kept the Sabbath.

This is not being said of those who did not know about the Sabbath. What this commentary is in Ezekiel chapter 22, verse 26, is what happened to a people that did keep the Sabbath. They got to the place where the surrounding nations had so diluted and stained their minds that they turned their backs on honoring God's Sabbath. And God said, I'm profaned among them. They should have known better than anybody else. Brethren, let me make a point right here. We should be an example of how the Sabbath should be kept. But nowadays, there are Adventists that go to restaurants immediately after church. Think nothing of it. They plan ahead of time. I remember somebody called me and said, you know, we went to church today. We went to, and they mentioned the restaurant. I said, why'd you do that? You're home. You're not on the road. You can prepare a Sabbath meal. No, the Bible says, thou, nor thy son, nor thy daughter, nor thy manservant, nor thy maidservant. You should not be the reason to lead other people in violating God's Sabbath by your example. Going to shows and baseball games and amusement parks and, oh, we just, it's a family day. Oh, brethren, understand the Sabbath is holy and so is God. Nowadays, even amongst us, there's a time when the Sabbath was actually kept from sunset to sunset. Nowadays, we're finding creative ways of saying God understands. He does understand, but make no mistake about it. God is not modified by the times, and God is not mocked. Today, God's truth has been filtered through the lenses of stained glass doctrines. But I want to let you know something. The Christian world has embraced two of the most dangerous doctrines, and I'm going to make a left turn that you didn't see coming. Are you ready? Put your seatbelt on. Today, the Christian world has embraced two of the most dangerous doctrines that are going to bring the world and even the Adventist church to the greatest test it has ever faced. And those two doctrines are the immortality of the soul and the sacredness of Sunday. I'm going to share a quote with you and then I'm going to break it down. Look at this quote from the book Darkness Before Dawn. Let me go back. Darkness Before Dawn, page 32 in paragraph 2. Through the two great errors, the immortality of the soul and Sunday sacredness, Satan will bring the people under his deceptions. While the former lays the foundation of spiritualism, the latter creates a bond of sympathy with Rome. Now put your seatbelts on. I'm going to show you a series of articles. I'm going to take you through them very rapidly. We have seen the impact of spiritualism. It's everywhere. It's everywhere. It's in the video games. It's in the movies. It's in the pulpits. It's in the commentary that goes from news broadcast to news broadcast. It's among family members from left to right. Everybody's in heaven now. Michael Jackson's in heaven. Liberace's in heaven. The Rat Pack is in heaven. Everybody dies and goes to heaven no matter how they live. But very few in the world are looking at the impact of Sunday the way that God sees it. In 2015, when I went to Washington, D.C. to listen to the speech of Pope Francis, I listened very carefully. And with the ears that I have, I didn't miss anything. And I came back home and I preached a sermon about how, back then I preached how the Sunday law is going to come in through climate issues, not through somebody's job or some other situation. It's going to, the Pope made it very, very clear. Before he shared that sermon in Washington, he had already talked to the evangelical leaders about the need for a climate change initiative. And this is in June of 2015. Look at this article. Global evangelicals side with the Pope's concern for climate change. And the article talks about that in specifics. I'm not going to take the time to go into the specifics, but sufficiently saying they sided with him. He expressed the climate change concerns. How fitting it was, or how coincidental, or how providential it was that COVID provided us the perfect laboratory to see the impact of the climate. When people are traveling less, the skies were clear, travel was down, you could see the skies in Los Angeles and in India, the waters in Italy are clear. They're saying if we could simply do something to slow down our use of fossil fuels and things that fill the atmosphere with pollutants, the world will heal itself. And Pope Francis, under the guidance of creative ways of bringing in Sunday, said we need a climate change, and the evangelicals took his side. Then, this is a picture of the speech that Brad Walker and I heard when we were there, invited by one of the local state senators. Senator Mike Boss invited me there, a Baptist senator. I was in his office that day when I told him about Daniel.

2 and Daniel 7. And I heard the Pope talk about to Congress, Pope to Congress, time to act on climate change and poverty and immigration. And it's amazing today, all three of those things are merged together. Look at the Afghanistan situation. Look at the climate that's surrounding our world. Look at the fires, the floods, the water disappearing, or too much water in certain places. Look at the mountain slides. Look at nature going wild. And the Pope is saying there's something wrong with the climate. He spoke to Congress. But let's go on further. This year, many of you don't know, there's a conference called COP26, Conference of Parties. Political leaders, religious leaders, ecologists are gathering together to have this meeting between October and November of this year. And it's about what we can do to begin to repair the climate. It's called COP26. Look it up yourself. But look at the article. It's very interesting. In the details of the article, you find these words: uniting the world to tackle climate change. Now, let me ask you, are you ready for this? Uniting the world, how? Watch this. It's called Climate Sunday. The evangelical communities around the world are pushing an initiative called Climate Sunday. It began in the United Kingdom, in Ireland, and in Scotland, and they are asking 10,000 churches to unite with them to establish a Sunday initiative in time for this COP26 in November of this year. They're saying, we owe it to God to fix the planet, and we want to show the papacy and the leaders of the world that we are doing our part to impact the climate. There's nothing wrong with doing your part to impact the climate, but you don't get to pick the day that we ought to get together on. And put on the backdrop of that, that's September 5th, 2021. September 19th, 2021 is the National Back to Church Sunday that has been going on for the last 25 years. That is happening in churches in our area and churches in the greater part of Illinois and the greater part of the nation. More than 11,000 churches in this nation have signed up to push a national Back to Church Sunday initiative. Put it all together, and you see what's happening. Brethren, we are on the cusp of eternity, and the devil has used stained glass to hide the issues. Look at this quote in the book Last Day Events, page 125, and I'm closing now. He says, the Sunday movement, the what kind of movement? The Sunday movement is now making its way in darkness. The leaders are, say it together with me, concealing the true issues. They're stained glassing the issues. And many who unite in the movement do not themselves see whither the undercurrent is tending. They may be completely honest about saying, we do need to do something to fix our planet. And since we honor Sunday, let's do this honestly. They may have honest hearts, but they don't have a clue about the undercurrent. Stained glass religion conceals the truth and forward what has been recently termed alternative truth, because untainted truth does not appeal to them any longer. Brethren, if you think that the Sunday movement is not afoot in this world, then you've got to be sleeping. But as I wind up, look at the words of Christ. Jesus said in John 12 and verse 35, Jesus said to them, speaking to his disciples, a little while longer the light is with you. Walk while you have the light, lest darkness overtakes you. And he who walks in darkness does not know where he is going. You don't understand the undercurrents. It's taking you where you cannot see. Brethren, more than ever before, the people of God need to be a people that stand firmly on the undiluted truth of God's word. That's why at a time when we have more methods than ever before of accessing God's word, we have more ways, digitally, small, large Bibles in every language, in every size, in every travel size. The question is, what is wrong? What has gone wrong? Here's what's gone wrong. 2 Corinthians 4, verse 3 and 4. The Apostle Paul forecasts what's going to happen. But even if our gospel is veiled or hidden, it is veiled to those who are perishing, whose minds, think of stained glass in this context, whose minds the God of this age has done what? Blinded, who do not believe, lest the light of the gospel of the glory of Christ, who is the image of God, should shine on them.

The medieval churches in the Dark Ages did not want the purity of the gospel to be seen, so they built stained glass. In modern times, false doctrines are eclipsing the purity of God's word. Today, people are more comfortable with diluted light than pure light. Why? Because the devil knows that if the glory of God should shine on them, they would wake up. But I'm going to say today, my last point is the most beautiful one. Light will prevail in spite of the darkness. Come on, say amen. God will make the final move. There may be a lot of darkness, but God is not done yet. There may be a lot of false teachings, but God is not done yet. And some of you are here today because God is calling your heart. God is saying to you, it's time to come out of darkness into this marvelous light. You have seen, you have heard, you've examined, and you may still be in the journey of understanding more, but you know already that God has led you here because you haven't heard this kind of message anyplace else. And at a time of preferred darkness, God is going to break the stained glass windows. Oh, I love Isaiah the prophet when he said in Isaiah 9 and verse 2, notice what he says, this is yet to be fulfilled in its fullness. The people who walked in darkness have seen a great light. If you used to be of a different religion before you accepted the Adventist message, raise your hand. Amen. Praise God. Can you say amen, somebody? You know why? Because those who walked in darkness have seen a great light. Amen, church. And the Bible says, the people in the land of the shadow of death, upon them a light has shined. Praise God, the light is still too intense for Satan's stained glass to eliminate the plan of eternal God. In the book Christian Service, I praise God for this, and this is one of my last quotations before we wind this thing up. I have one more, but I got to make it complete. Christian Service, page 38, paragraph 4. We are told it is a wonderful privilege. It is what, my friends? A wonderful privilege to be able to understand the will of God as revealed in the sure word of prophecy. When I study Daniel, when I study Revelation, I get excited. You want to get excited? Get back in prophecy. I was so excited when Dan Houghton was saying to me on the phone, he said, this year he decided to do something else. He said, I read through Revelation many times, but I read it again, and I read it again, and my prayer was, Father, is there anything that I'm missing? So I want you to know the Seventh-day Adventist Church is in the hand of godly men and women. Can somebody say amen? God has not passed the torch or the baton to somebody who is eager to destroy this church. It is a wonderful privilege to be able to understand the will of God as revealed in the sure word of prophecy. Listen to this now. This places on us a what? Heavy responsibility. God expects us to impart to others the knowledge he has given to us. It is his purpose that divine and human instrumentalities shall unite in the proclamation of the warning message. So, I got my business cards. Thank you, Janelle. I got my flyer and my Bible, and I need more than 5,000 because I'm going to go crazy. Every restaurant I go to, the waiter is going to get one of these. Every store I go to, Bob, I know Bob is cut loose already. Every place I go, they're going to get one of these. I'm not leaving a tip without leaving one of these cards. Come on, somebody, help me out. We've got a grand responsibility. We are called to unite with divine agencies to proclaim this last warning. So when Revelation 18 reads as it does, Revelation 18 verse 1, after these things I saw another angel coming down from heaven, having great authority, and the earth was illuminated with his glory. Do you know who that is? We are the messengers. We are the angels who God is going to use, just as he used the prophets of old, the apostles of old. They were the angelos, the messengers. And God said, I'm sending you forth to proclaim this light. Peter the apostle knew that. Peter the apostle knew that. In 1 Peter 2 and verse 9, he says, but you are a chosen generation. Say it with me, church. But you are a what? Chosen generation. What else? A royal priesthood. Or what else? Holy nation. His own what? Special people. And here it is. That you may proclaim the praises of him who called you out of what? Darkness into his what? Marvelous light.
I'll bring you behind the scenes.

I had a Bible study with Pastor Philip Fritz. I don't know if I told you. Did I tell you? One more time. After 6 hours of Bible study, he said, I'm angry, but I'm happy. I said, I know why you're angry. Why are you happy? He said, because today God brought me out of darkness into his marvelous light. That ought to be a hallelujah right there. A minister of 40 years, God has ignited that man. He said, the Pentecostals told me I didn't have any more sermons, but he said, now I know what they meant. He said, because I was preaching the wrong message. Now I got a new message. Oh, come on. Say amen, somebody. He said, I got a message now. And I looked at that man and I said, on the authority of God's word, I said, God is about to make a divine move in your life. Are you ready? What I was saying to him is, you ain't going back to darkness to proclaim darkness. You're going back to proclaim light. You can reach folk that I can't reach. God is saying it's time. And lastly, my last quote, thank you for being patient. I know your food is smelling good. I haven't eaten yet either, but just relax. Spiritual Gifts, Volume 1, page 195, in paragraph 1. Servants of God endowed with power from on high. Where is our power going to come from, church? From on high. With their faces lighted up and shining with holy consecration, went forth fulfilling their work and proclaiming the message from heaven. What happened? Souls that were scattered all through the religious bodies answered the call. And the precious were hurried out of the doomed churches. As Lot was hurried out of Sodom before her destruction, to God be the glory. We've got a privilege to call them out. We've got to call them out. I don't want to stand before God and he say, what did you do with that congregation? Did you call them out? Yes, I called them out. Did your members do it? Father, ask them. We must all give an account to this glorious gospel that God has given to us. So in a stained glass generation, remember what Peter said. And so we have a prophetic word confirmed. 2 Peter 1 verse 19. We have a prophetic word confirmed. The King James Version says we have a more sure word of prophecy, which you do well to take heed as a light that shines in a dark place until the day dawns and the morning star rises in your heart. So I end with a question today. Who is willing to turn on the light? Who is willing in here to turn on the light? Who is willing to turn on the light? If you want to turn on the light, why don't you stand? But I'm going to go a little further today. And I want us to stand. I don't want to have you come down now. I just want you to stand. Because, brethren, let me tell you something. God has been pushing my heart. I'm going to give till I can't give anymore. Push. And I know many of you are doing the same thing. And I praise God for the diligent dedication of so many of you that have sacrificed your time and your energies and your finances. But we need a Gideon's army. We need an army of dedicated workers who wants to stand before God and hear, well done, thou good and faithful servant. God wants people that are discontent with Satan gaining the foothold of precious lives. In earthquakes and fires and floods, he's sweeping people off into eternity. Every day somebody's dying with want of knowing the gospel truth. It's our responsibility to get it to them. It's our responsibility. Nobody but you can do it. You could reach people I could never reach. God is saying, do you want to be a part of those who turn the light on? I want to pray right now, and I want you to just believe with me that God is about to ignite your life. God is about to take your feet where you don't want to go and then change and transform your heart. I'm praying today, Father, that you'll give our brothers and sisters new eyes, that they won't see their neighbors as just people that they know as living next door, but that they'll see their eyes and say, I want to see your eyes in the kingdom. I don't want the fires of hell to consume the opportunities that you've had. I could be the very link between salvation and destruction. And I'm going to do my part to break down the stained glass that has hindered you from seeing the truth of God's word. Oh, precious Lord, today we're living in a stained glass masquerade. And people don't see what you've shown us. They don't understand what you revealed to us. But it's not our truth. It's not our message. It's not our word. It's your word. We haven't written this scenario. We haven't written this script. It's your script.

0: and do all that we can so that when all work is done, you'll say, well done, thou good and faithful servant. We ask this, Father, not for our glory, not for numbers, but for precious souls. Not for statistics, but for kingdom people. For folk that are being snatched from the grip of the enemy, from pastors that have not understood it, from clergy that don't know better, from leaders that haven't heard this message. They are not all guilty. Some of them just don't know. Help us to do our part. And when it is all done, may we say, as you have, to God be the glory. Thank you for hearing, Father. Thank you for speaking to us today. May we do everything for your kingdom's glory. In your holy name we pray. Amen.
1: Spread the word of God in a hopeless world.

0: alaba con nosotros al Rey de Reyes y Señor de Señores. ¿Has pensado en cómo Dios se sintió al ver a Jesús slowly carry his cross up Calvary's Hill? Think of the love he had for us to let his only son die for our sins. Doesn't it make you want to love God more?
1: 1 John 4, verses 19 and 10. We love him because he first

committed to him until that day, committed to Christ. You know, our world is divided into two camps, those who are committed and those who are stimulated. Everything that happens in our modern society today is based on one of those two categories, people that are committed or people that are seeking stimulus. A number of years ago when I first heard about Starbucks, and I'm not singling out this organization, but I'm using them as an example because I sometimes go to Starbucks, but not for coffee, not for stimulants. But this organization found a very unique way to fulfill something that was in existence long before they even thought of the concept. Because coffee, along all the different lines that it's being shared and made, existed long before Starbucks came into existence. But they decided to go ahead and diversify their products, different kinds of caffeinated drinks, giving it some kind of names that nowadays we use the word mocha, latte. I didn't really hear that very much before Starbucks came into existence. But there are many people that cannot begin their day unless they get their quicker picker-upper from some kind of stimulation, either from a coffee or from some kind of beverage that gets them going. And that's why our world, they get stimulants to get them going and sleeping pills to slow them down. Our world is a world of stimulants of every kind across the entire spectrum. So today you find on various corners in different cities and airports and malls and shopping centers, you find either a small or a large Starbucks. Nothing wrong with Starbucks. My wife and I have gone there a number of times. However, what I'm focusing on is, do you go because you need a stimulant or do you go because of commitment? I think about that. Stimulation is the enemy of commitment because commitment does not require stimulation. Stimulation and commitment are always at odds with one another. Said another way, what we should do is often canceled by what we don't feel like doing. What's in it for me? People often ask themselves the question, what will I get out of it? What can it do for me? How will I feel? Because when you think about stimulation versus commitment, stimulation is always incentive-based. What is in it for me? How is it going to make me feel? What is the end result that's going to get me excited about doing what in fact is being suggested? However, commitment is anchored on principle. Commitment doesn't ask the question, what's in it for me? Commitment knows it is not about me. You see, the seat of the battle is the heart. Stimulation is ineffective when the heart is focused on commitment. I'll say that one more time. It is impossible to stimulate somebody to do something that is against their will when their hearts are fully committed. Notice how the Lord illustrates this in Deuteronomy chapter 6 and verse 5. He shared this to the children of Israel. Deuteronomy 6 and verse 5, notice these words. You shall love the Lord your God with all your heart, with all your soul, and with all your strength. Now, I don't know if you caught the word. That is the key word to commitment. All. All your heart, all your soul, all your strength. In other words, if all of your heart, all of your soul, and all of your strength is committed to the Lord, it is impossible for someone or something to come along and stimulate you in the opposite direction. That's why our world today, if you look at what's around us, whether it is television, whether it is social media, whether it is drugs of varying kinds, whether it is addictions, they're all based on one premise, stimulation. People are stimulated by social media. Think about it. How many people have reported becoming depressed when somebody did not like their post or somebody gave them a thumbs down? How many selfies are posted every day so that people can feel some sense of stimulation when they get a like or when they get more followers? It's the constant pursuit of stimulating what you may like to stimulate what I need. I need to be recognized. I need to be honored. I need to be noticed. And so we're living in a world where one person is stimulating the other, and the other is stimulating that person all over again. Commitment, my friends, does not require any kind of stimulation. Notice how the Lord made this very clear.

Deuteronomy chapter 10, verse 12 and 13. Here's what he said. And now, Israel, and by the way, as I read this, it applies to us today. And now, Israel, what does the Lord your God, here's the word for commitment, require of you, but to fear the Lord your God, to walk in all his ways and to love him, to serve the Lord your God with all your heart and with all your soul. And then he builds in verse 13 of Deuteronomy chapter 10, and to keep the commandments of the Lord and his statutes, which I command you today for your good. Notice, require and command, two words that are based on commitment, requirement and command. When a person joins the military, they don't go to battle. They don't choose the field of operation, or as they say, the battlefield envelope. They don't choose that because they want to be there, but they have committed themselves to defend the Constitution or defend the country or defend the rights of the country that they represent. So they get a command and they know it's required of them. And because they're committed, they follow through, whether hesitantly or not. They follow through because they're not looking for stimulation. Because I can tell you today, there is no such thing as having bullets flying at you that's stimulating. But when you are committed, it does not require stimulation. After you read Deuteronomy chapter 10, verses 12 and 13, then the Lord follows that command and that requirement up with the reason why we should be committed. Look at verse 14. Something very telling about commitment and the blessing behind it. Deuteronomy 10, verse 14. Indeed, heaven and the highest heavens belong to the Lord your God, also the earth with all that is in it. Now, why did the Lord include that and said that to the children of Israel? Because he understood the generational impact of being in Egypt for decades, for centuries, for 400 years, the children of Israel grew up generation after generation under the impact of Egypt. So when they came out of Egypt, the Lord knew that they were going to be facing a lot of the things that they learned generationally. He knew that they were going to be moving away from what they had toward what he had for them, moving away from the impact of Egypt to the preparation for Canaan. And the Lord knew that they would be faced with all the nations around them. So he said to them, I own everything. What he was saying is, don't commit yourself to someone who doesn't own anything. Now think about that for a moment. Many people today are committed to something that cannot give them anything that's lasting. Stimulation is an up and down experience. Stimulated today, feeling down tomorrow, looking for more stimuli. But when you serve the Lord, that's why he said, the earth with all that is in it, the highest heavens belong to me. Why would we commit ourselves to someone who does not own everything? If there's any basis for real stimulation that follows with a solid, unwavering commitment is, I need to serve the Lord because he owns everything. Therefore, no one can take my allegiance. No one can take my commitment from the one who owns everything. Social media doesn't own everything. The television moguls don't own everything. The music and movie industries don't own everything. But it's seeking to take our commitment from God by the stimulations that last until the next stimuli come along. What God is in essence saying is, why and how can we allow opposing forces to rob our commitment when God owns everything? I love the way that the psalmist David said it in Psalm 24 and verse 1 and 2. Notice what he says. He says, the earth is the Lord's and the fullness thereof, the world and they that dwell therein. For he hath founded it upon the seas and established it upon the floods. You see, stimulation ignores commitment by seeking to persuade us that there is something that God is incapable of providing. And when you follow that thought, stimulation will send your heart on an unquenchable search for something that you will not find. When we go to Proverbs 23, we begin to see why the world today is basing itself on stimuli, why the lights are louder, the movies are louder, they're more intense, the scary movies are scarier, the dramatic movies are more dramatic, the violent movies are more violent, because we know that, and the movie makers know that the last one has lost its impact, so they study the way that impacts the mind, and they seek to make it darker and heavier and more seditious.

and more violent because they know that if they can get you stimulated, they can get into your mind, into your pocket, and into your life. But I want you to follow this example that I'm going to read for you in Proverbs 23, verse 29 to 35, because alcohol consumption, which is the topic of Proverbs 23, have a lot of similar characteristics and impacts to what I'm talking about today. Let's start with verse 29 of Proverbs chapter 23. Look at the question. Who has woe? Who has sorrow? Who has contentions? Who has complaints? Who has wounds without cause? Who has redness of eyes? Verse 30. Those who linger long at the wine, those who go in search of mixed wine. Verse 31. Do not look on the wine when it is red, when it sparkles in the cup. Notice stimulation coming in. They're looking for the stimulation. When it swirls around smoothly. But now look at the end result. At the last, it bites like a serpent and stings like a viper. Your eyes will see strange things and your heart will utter perverse things. It affects the way we communicate. It goes on, verse 34. Yes, you will be like one who lies down in the midst of the sea, can't keep his footing, or like one who lies at the top of the mast when the boat is rocking, you're rocking with it. And here's what you'll be saying, verse 35. They have struck me, but I was not hurt. They have beaten me, but I did not feel it. When shall I awake that I may seek another drink? And I want you to grab that. It's talking about alcohol. It's talking about harmful stimulants, wine and an intoxicating drink. But the similarities to other stimulants, as I was talking about just a moment ago, social media and on all of its levels, the things that young people are going after, whether it is Facebook or Instagram or TikTok or the next best thing coming along, it's all about stimulation. How can I get people to watch my, how can I get my followers? How can I get people to idolize me and to lift me up? It's all about stimulation. The similarities are there. And there are two similarities that you'll find in stimulation. One is temporary stimulus, and secondly, a craving for more of the very same thing. If you ask yourself the question, what's happening to our churches today? Many of our churches are becoming nothing more than a location for stimulation. What do I mean by that? When the Bible is minimized and feeling is maximized, it's about stimulation, not about the Word of God. When I'm seeking to get more to the human emotion rather than the human intellect, it's more about stimulation than it is about commitment. And the end result will be the very same thing. You'll be looking for something that will stimulate you more than you are. That's why today there are many people that are not as committed as they should be to their local churches. You know, there was a time that then it was about the Bible. People used to say, what does the Bible say? But now, more than ever before, is how does the church make me feel? Why is that happening? Because that's the world we're living in today. The world is stimulating us. So how can I possibly go to a church, whether Saturday or Sunday or whatever day of the week it is, and sit down and read the Bible and expect it to give me the same stimulus that a 2-second picture or a 3-second ad or a 10-second ad can give me that's moving faster than I can possibly keep up with it? It's stimulating me, but the Bible, the blessing of the Bible is not that it's going to stimulate you alone. Because I want to tell you, as a person that reads the Bible is stimulating. But its stimuli does not lead you to adhere to it temporarily. It leads you to a life of firm, unwavering commitment. There are stories in the Bible that will dwarf some of the movies that you've watched or make some of the things that you've read seem like child's play. If you want drama, it's there. You want seditious topics, it's there. It's all there, but it puts it in the context of how we hear these things and how we understand the better side. But the Bible is a book that leads you to something deeper than stimulus. It leads you to commitment. The danger with stimulation is once again in Proverbs 23, verse 32 and 33, which says, at last, it bites like a serpent and stings like a viper. Your eyes will see strange things and your heart will utter perverse things.
people that are seeking stimulation are looking for the best location. When you think about the story of the Hebrews there in the plain of Dura in the courts of Babylon, when you think about when the image was established by Nebuchadnezzar and all the musical instruments were being played, and Nebuchadnezzar said, at the sound of the playing of the trumpet and the harp and the psaltery, he named all the instruments and he said to Shadrach, Meshach, and Abednego, or Hananiah, Mishael, and Azariah, he said, when you hear the sound of music, I want you to fall down and worship me. And before they even heard the sound of the music, they said to Nebuchadnezzar, this is not a topic that we need to discuss. You see, they were committed to what they had learned growing up. They understood. They understood God's word. They understood the instruction, thou shalt have no other gods before me. They understood, thou shalt not bow down thyself to them, nor serve them. So they didn't really care what the image was made of, but they had a commitment to God that all the fear and all the furnaces in the world could not frighten them to abandon commitment. That's why, friends, there's something about the world today that is missing. It's not committed. People will turn their backs on one another when one thing stimulates them more than the other. But when they are committed, nothing can stimulate a person away from obedience to God's word and integrity in the life that they live. The Hebrews made the decision that many of us need to make. That's why when Daniel was in the courts of Babylon, he also understood the very same thing. Because religion that is based on stimulation has the same effect. Temporary stimulation and a craving for something more. But notice what happened. The Hebrews chose not to bow down, but what did Daniel choose? Look at Daniel 1 and verse 8. Daniel chose to be committed over stimulation. Daniel 1 and verse 8, when they tried to give Daniel the stimulating drink of Babylon, which is in fact what's happening today in the world, old ancient Babylon is destroyed, but we have a modern Babylon, social, mental, physical, spiritual, the impact is to the total individual. The devil uses the outside to control our insides. But the Lord is saying, if you put your word in me, David said, thy word I have hid in my heart that I might not sin against you. Commitment puts the strength of our armor on the inside. Stimulation doesn't have any armor because it's working on whatever's next, whatever light is brighter, whatever music is louder, whatever feeling is more satisfying or more stimulating, shall I say. But Daniel made a decision that many of us need to make today when it comes to something and anything or anyone seeking to draw away our commitment from God and his word to something else. Notice what Daniel said. When they tried to give Daniel the wine of Babylon, look at Daniel 1 verse 8. The Bible says, but Daniel purposed in his heart that he would not defile himself with the portion of the king's delicacies, watch this, nor with the wine which he drank. Friends, the world today is drinking wine, the wine of stimulation. The world is being stimulated to death. Spiritual Babylon, symbolic Babylon, is stimulating the world down a path that is seeking one pleasure higher than the other. And it's going to become more and more intense, more and more addictive. That's why today, things that used to be illegal many, many years ago, if you go back maybe 100 years ago or maybe less than that, there was a time when alcohol was not something that was widely known and widely accessible. It was illegal. But then it became legalized and it's sold everywhere. Also, for those who don't use marijuana for medicinal purposes, there was a time when that drug was something that's illegal. I know that there's some people that need it for medicinal purposes. I understand that. But being raised in Brooklyn, New York, where I was raised, many of the friends I was raised with did not smoke marijuana for medicinal purposes. Let me tell you that. They were not smoking joints, as they called it, for any medicinal purposes at all. It was a stimulant at that time and in the parties. That's why today, the iteration of a new device or social media or a new gadget or some endless amusement or movie or drug or new fashion or new thrill all have stimulation at its core. But unfortunately, Christians are being exploited on the same basis. Many Christians are seeking deeper stimulation rather than deeper holiness. That's why
When the Apostle Paul wrote to Timothy, that young man, he said these words, as he did in

2 Timothy chapter 3 and verse 5. Notice how he describes our present day, because when you read 2 Timothy chapter 3, you find that Paul begins by saying, and it shall come to pass in the last days. That's our day. But notice how he defines religion today. 2 Timothy 3 and verse 5, he says, having a form of godliness, but denying its power. And he says, and from such people turn away. What is he saying? A form of godliness. Let's define that. Because it sounds godly doesn't mean that it is godly. Because it sounds holy doesn't mean that it is holy. How can we tell the difference between what is godly and what is holy compared to what is just stimulating? If what you do or what you believe does not have the Bible as its foundation, it's just stimulation. There are so many places that you can go today and you can feel holy all day long. There's nothing wrong with raising your hands and praising God. But if that's the end result of the religion of your life, if when the Word of God comes in after the feeling has long gone and you read God's Word, but you say, I know what the Bible says, but I don't really want that. And you focus more on how you felt rather than how you walk. You are being controlled by a harmful stimulant. It doesn't have to be drugs and alcohol and movies and gadgets. It could also be religion, having a form of godliness, but denying the power thereof. That's why when the devil came to Christ in the wilderness, he came to stimulate him. He showed him all the kingdoms of the world, the fame and fortune that's stimulating many of the famous musicians and movie moguls and actors and actresses. They want the fame and fortune that the world is offering to them. So they go after the next stimulant, the next box office hit. And many people stand in line, millions and millions of dollars. There was a time when the moviegoers did that, but now in the COVID environment, it's Netflix and it's Prime and it's all the other on demand. They're trying to find ways to get the stimulation to you as quickly as they possibly can. So it's now from 3G to 4G to 5G to ultra 5G. How quickly can we get the stimulations into the hands of those that are demanding it? That's the society today. And what's happening is the information is coming in so fast that the mind and the body is not designed to assimilate the attacks coming from the outside stimulation. That's why it's good to sometimes be in a place that's quiet. My wife and I love the fact that on Sunday mornings when we sit down at our kitchen table and open the backyard door, we just hear the sounds of birds and the trees slowly moving in the wind. It gives us a chance to clear our minds from the hustle and bustle of the work week. And the Lord is saying to us, be still and know that I am God. But how many of you living in major cities have that advantage? How many of you living in major cities even have that option? You may live in an apartment tenement where the doors are slamming and the people are making noise and the cars are screeching by and the sirens. Sometimes I call my sister in New York and I hear the sirens and I hear the sounds. Some of you live in places where you never understood what it was. You don't hear quiet. Matter of fact, I had a friend come and visit us once and they said to my wife and I, it's too quiet. I can't sleep. And I thought to myself, too quiet to sleep? They said, hey, I need some noise. And I thought, they are being bombarded by harmful stimulants. When you need noise to find peace, something is wrong. In the church today, a lot of our churches are described that very way. They need noise to find God. When God says, be still and know that I am God, they need noise. Well, I'm glad to know that the young boy Samuel did not need noise to find God. As a matter of fact, when the Lord came to him and whispered these words, Samuel, Samuel, and he thought that Eli was calling him, and the Bible made it clear it was the still small voice that he was tuned into. So many people are not tuned into God today because the stimulants are blocking the voice of God out. Their televisions are loud. Their radios are loud. They get in their cars and you can hear them at the stoplights, the reverberating bass coming out of the back seats, and there are more young people reporting hearing loss. My wife and I were in an Apple store in California not too long ago, and we were talking to a young man about, well, how the new iPhone works, and he suggested these noise-canceling headsets. But then he said something to us that we didn't even prompt. He said, you know, I suffered a lot of hearing loss when I was 17. And we thought, well, this is interesting.

let's keep listening. And he said, there was a time I would go to parties and I would stand right in front of the speakers and the music was deafening, body shaking, nerve attacking, deafening. And he says, I've lost 70% of my hearing. And I looked at this young man, he couldn't be but in his 20s. And I'm thinking, amazing. He says, if you want to protect your ears when you use this phone, there's a feature on there that you can turn it down so that it doesn't attack your eardrums and create the possibility of affecting the way that you hear. That's the kind of society we live in today, is seeking to deaden your receptors to the voice of God, and it's happening. When you look back at history, it's not a new thing. The Church of Sardis was existing in a day and age where they had a name that symbolized spiritual health, but the generation of their day was leading them to be more stimulated than committed. Look at Revelation 3 and verse 1. The Bible identifies this condition. He says, John the Revelator says, I know your works, that you have a name that you are alive, but you are dead. Wow, what a challenging thing. The name Christian is a name that symbolizes life, but how the Christian lives could symbolize something altogether different. I don't want to just have the name that I'm alive. I want to be able to be alive in Christ, be able to experience life more abundantly, but it cannot happen. I'm going to say this again, not a broken record. It cannot happen to follow Christ for stimulating purposes. And when you follow the life of Christ, you find some amazing things in the scriptures. You find one of the reasons why crowds always follow Jesus is because they knew that Jesus was the provider. The feeding of the 4,000, the feeding of the 5,000. Jesus raised the dead, restored sight to the blind, eradicate diseases, restored many illnesses, people coming back whole, people that were demon-possessed, they got their minds back. Jesus was the one that restored everyone and provided every need that he came in contact with in his day and age. But as I read those stories, I realized, wait a minute, where were all these multitudes when Jesus was being crucified? And I came to the conclusion, they followed Jesus because of what he gave, the stimulus, the provision of temporal needs. They followed him for what he had, not for who he is. And today, friends, when you think about stimulation or commitment, are you a Christian because of what it gives you, or are you a Christian because of what you can bring to the table? The Lord says, if anyone desires to be my disciple, let him deny himself, take up his cross daily and follow me. And as we've entered this new era and people are thinking about, well, what can I do differently? Let me suggest something that may not have come across your mind. Think about becoming a more committed Christian rather than a commitment to stimulation. Don't be committed to stimulation. Be committed to Christ, who is the same yesterday, today, and forever. Not only was the Church of Sardis a church that had a name that they are alive, but their works and their evidences were truly they were dead. They only had a name. We come down to the last day church, the Christian church around the world, and the Bible describes it similarly in Revelation chapter 3 and verse 17. Listen to these words. Because you say, I am rich and have become wealthy and have need of nothing, and do not know that you are wretched, miserable, poor, blind, and naked. Now, wait a minute. How can a church existing at a time where we have every advantage at our fingertips be wretched, miserable, poor, blind, and naked? Could it be that they are distracted? Could it be that they are moving in the wrong direction? When you read earlier in the passage, you find the Lord says, actually, verse 20, behold, I stand at the door and knock. I'm knocking. What is the Bible saying? The Lord is saying, I know there's something happening in that church building, but would someone let me in? The church of the last days is a church that's largely based on stimulation rather than commitment. Well, how do I know that? I can guarantee you the places that are loudest, the places that are stimulation-based worship services, will have more people attending than places where God is simply trying to communicate his word, communicating the message. When Jesus met with the temptations in the wilderness, he didn't say to the devil, this is how I feel. He said over and over, it is written, it is written, it is written. He focused on the word. Now watch this. If Jesus in the hour of his temptation focused on the word for

his battle success, how much more do we, frail human beings, need the Word of God to find the ammunition for our success? Today, we're living in a society where truth is no longer the focus of worship. The church has become nothing more than a harmful stimulant. Or shall I say it this way? The church has become nothing more than a place of Starbucks worship. A doctor by the name of Dr. Archibald Hart wrote a book called Thrilled to Death. And I'm going to share a quotation with you because he talked about a condition existing today in society. And he's answering the question, why is it that our children behave the way they do? Why is it that we have such difficulty getting young people interested in solid Bible study? What is it actually happening? Listen to the quotation as he describes in his book, Thrilled to Death, what he means. He said, and I quote, "Compared to the ease with which our grandparents were able to find delight in relatively low-stimulating activities, it now takes an enormous high level of stimulation to deliver us just a modicum or small measure of enjoyment." He continues, "There is a pervasive emotional numbness overtaking us." In other words, people say, I can't take anymore. So they're at the point where they're just kind of on the edge. I can't take anymore. They're strung out. That's why people, when you are giving them the addictive things that they're seeking for in worship services, they come back for the stimulation. But when you mention God's word and they say, well, I know what the Bible says, but that's not what I want. If you love me, keep my commandments, is what Jesus says. Not if you're stimulated, keep my commandments. Not if you're excited to keep my commandments. But if you love me, commitment is based on love. It is not based on stimulation. But I want to say this. When you have a love relationship with Christ, it stimulates your heart to be connected to those things that are lasting, those things that are meaningful, those things that will not change no matter what the world says. So you can be in the world, but not of it. But how many young people today have a day-by-day relationship that's based on commitment? I was so excited just recently. I was told in one of our Bible classes here at our church, two young men that in the course of 1 year, they're young teenagers, they read through their Bible, the whole Bible in 1 year. And I thought to myself, wow, when I was their age, I wasn't even thinking about a Bible. How joyed my heart was as their pastor to know that their Sabbath school teachers showed them a Bible reading plan and they read through the Bible in 1 year. One whole year, Genesis to Revelation, and the young man said, you know, it's one thing to say that you know Jesus, but he said it's something altogether different. Teenager, 13, 14, he said it's something altogether different to pick up God's word and see how God worked through the course of biblical history to see how real he is. He said, and it has transformed my life. And I stood there on Sabbath morning next to this young man, and I could see tears in his eyes as he declared and testified that a life of commitment is far more beneficial, has much more blessings than a life that is based on stimulation. Dr. Archibald goes on to tell as to why the way the world is, why it is that way today. He says, there is a pervasive emotional numbness overtaking us. And listen, just ask my grandchildren, and they will tell you exactly what it feels like. Notice, feels like. Many people now report what someone has called a joyless existence, a life where even the most significant accomplishments leave you feeling empty. And what used to bring great excitement and happiness now leaves you numb and unsatisfied. That's what's happening today, a world that is becoming numb and unsatisfied. You know, more and more younger and younger people are talking about depression. More and more suicide rates among younger and younger people. Why? Because they lost a job? No, not even working. They're in school. They're in high school. They're in elementary school. They're just entering college. Why would these young people be talking about depression and feeling suicidal and cutting themselves? Because they've lived a life hung out on stimulants. And they are so strung out, as Dr. Archibald Hart calls it. He calls it anhedonia, the inability to experience simple pleasures. You can go to Instagram and in a matter of 1 minute maybe see 300 pictures. But in that very same minute, can you focus on one passage in Scripture where something lasting is going to be planted in your heart? That's why the world is the way it is today. Christianity is metamorphosizing from a Bible-based religion to a stimulus

based religion. It is what the religious commentators have labeled something called feel good religion. Let me introduce somebody to you that you may have never heard about. A man by the name of Dr. Vance Havner. He lived from 1901 to 1986. Now, as you listen today, I want you to listen carefully because what he said about Christianity is mind-boggling. He has become probably one of the most quoted Bible teachers in our modern times, and some of you may have never heard about him, but if you heard this phrase before, the church is a hospital for sinners and not a museum for saints, that was by Dr. Vance Havner. He died when he was 85 years old. According to his life sketch, it says, he was a godly man, so obsessed with the Word of God that he began outdoor preaching when he was only 14 years old. He said, I don't want to stop preaching until I preach my way into glory. His preaching, it is said, did not bring condemnation, but it brought conviction. And Dr. Vance Havner, when he looked at the way the world was changing, he detested the social gospel because he said he saw that it was a band-aid solution which did not address the hard issues, which is the necessity for repentance and faith. Dr. Vance Havner is quoted by saying, plenty of church members are shaky about what they believe while they are not shaken by what they believe. You heard me correctly. They are shaky about what they believe. Ask people, what do you believe? Why are you a Christian? Why did you choose that church? Well, and in most cases, in many cases, in more than just a few cases, you'll find that people like something about that church rather than saying it is completely in harmony with God's word. The only reason to follow any place of worship is because it is in complete harmony with God's word, shaky about what they believe, but not shaken by what they believe. When Dr. Vance saw the declining condition of the church of his day, he said this, and this blew me away when I read it, and I want you to hear this. He said, most church members live so far below the standard that you would have to backslide to be in fellowship with them. What would he say if he was alive today? What would he say about the Christian church today? They live so far below the standard that you have to backslide to be in fellowship with them. What Dr. Vance said about Christianity that thrives on comfort spoke to me more significantly. He says, this is the generation where people have to be comfortable. They don't like discomfort. But when you look back at the Bible apostles and the disciples and the prophets, they did not follow God and they did not commit their lives to Jesus Christ because of comfort. They were not preaching the gospel of acceptance and conformity. They were preaching the gospel of repentance, of revival, of reformation, of rebuilding, of becoming more like Christ. But today we're living in a world that is about acceptance and conformity. What do you want to be? Then come to our church. We'll give you that. And I've even had people ask me, what do I have to give up to become a member of your church? And I said, give up yourself. And they fail to realize that Jesus Christ is not the Walmart of today, but he wants to give them eternal life. He doesn't want to stimulate them with a message here and a message there, but he wants to transform their lives. He wants to rebuild them from the inside. But this generation has so stimulated us that it's hard to find anything that goes beyond stimulation that's lasting. That's why I believe it's Hebrews 13, verse 8, speaking about Jesus Christ, he is the same yesterday, today, and forever. Commitment, committed to you and committed to me. But when you think about Dr. Vance Havner, listen to what he said about Christianity that thrives on comfort. He said, we have comfortable homes to live in, comfortable cars to ride in, comfortable churches to hear comfortable sermons. What do we know about the reproach of Christ? Wow, that's what's happened today. Christianity has become comfortable. Don't rustle my feathers. Don't say anything that may cause me to be offended. The gospel of offense is the gospel designed to wake a person up to his or her real condition, to give them something far greater than they have ever experienced before. But as far beyond experience is commitment, a transformed life, a delivered life, a new life. If anyone is in Christ, he is a new creation. Old things have passed away. Behold, all things have become new. And no more today do we say we are delivered Christians. That's why I was always, and I understand.

new every morning. When I wake up, his faithfulness is still great. But the devil's saying, wait a minute, but do you enjoy church? Enjoyment is a word based on stimulation. Do you enjoy? Did Jesus enjoy going to the cross? No. He went because he was committed. And so we have words like enjoy. How do you feel in that congregation? We base it on feeling. No, what does that congregation say about God's word? And all these byproducts, all these distractions, feeling and comfort and acceptance and conformity are words that the Bible does not use. The only place that you find acceptance is Jesus accepts us as we are, but he does not leave us the way he finds us. Praise God for that. Dr. Vance Havner says, many modern day preachers try to comfort the afflicted, but never afflict the comfortable. My friends, comfortable religion ignores the demands of the cross, which is in fact commitment. Luke 9 and verse 23, Jesus made it very clear. And he said to them all, if any man will come after me, let him deny himself and take up his cross daily and follow me. Committed Christianity is the product of being broken by the gospel. Committed Christianity is the product of being broken by the gospel, broken by the gospel and rebuilt by the presence and power of the indwelling Christ. Broken by the gospel, people join churches because it makes them feel good, or it appeals to the kind of music they like, or the kind of entertainment they like, or the kind of social gathering they like. Broken by the gospel? Well, when Dr. Vance Havner talked about that, Matthew 21:44, notice what the gospel does. And whoever falls on this stone will be broken, but on whomever it falls, it will grind him to powder. Now look at the two options. I can fall on the stone, Christ Jesus, and be broken and be made new, or I can ignore the gospel of commitment, and eventually the stone will fall on me and crush me to powder. I prefer the gospel of commitment. But listen to what Dr. Vance Havner said about brokenness. He says, brokenness is seen as a weakness to the world, but a sign of strength for the believer. And so he often reminded the church that, listen to this, God uses broken things. It takes a broken soil to produce a crop, broken clouds to give rain, broken grain to give bread, broken bread to give strength. It is the broken alabaster box that gives forth perfume. Brokenness in Peter, weeping bitterly, who returns to greater power than ever. The gospel of commitment opposes the gospel of stimulation. And so I must ask you the question, which category are you in? Are you thinking about where to go and to become a worshiper? If you're looking for a place where you worship God in spirit and in truth, that is the foundation of commitment. You see, the gospel of commitment is always in opposition to the gospel of stimulation. Look at John 12 and verse 24. Jesus said, most assuredly, I say to you, unless a grain of wheat falls into the ground and dies, that's full commitment, it remains alone. But if it dies, it produces much grain. What is Jesus saying to you today? He is saying the Christian or the person that does not want to die to the way he or she is. Some people are used to a certain kind of lifestyle, so they look for the church that adopts and conforms to their lifestyle. They don't want to change. They don't want to fall into the ground and die. That's why so many Christians have this social existence that seems to be isolated. They don't understand that fellowship is this. If we walk in the light, as he is in the light, we have fellowship with one another, and the blood of Jesus Christ, his Son, cleanses us from sin. Fellowship does not happen to a person who does not want to be broken, who does not want to abandon his or her way of living and follow the way of the cross. The gospel of commitment is always in opposition to the gospel of stimulation. The gospel of stimulation will fail us in times of trouble because there is nothing about trouble that is stimulating. The gospel of stimulation produces fear at the very moment when the gospel of commitment will tell us, do not fear. Look at Isaiah 41, verse 10. This is a statement of commitment. When I read this to you, this is saying, God is saying, you can count on me on those tough days. But stimulation will leave you. How do I know that? There were times when I lived my life based on stimulation. And when the difficulties came and the trials came, I couldn't find my way out of it. But it was on those moments that God allowed to

come to me to say to me, what do you turn to now? If you turn to me, I will always be there. But if you're seeking a song at the moment of life when it's difficult, it may not work. If you're seeking people to like you on Facebook, I can tell you people that are in the emergency room don't care about Facebook. They don't care about Instagram. They want somebody to be there to let them know it's going to be all right. The gospel of commitment brings to us a Christ who is always there. Isaiah 41 verse 10, here's how I know that. The Lord says, fear not, for I am with you. Be not dismayed, for I am your God. Listen to this. I will strengthen you, yes. I will help you, yes. I will uphold you with my righteous right arm. Wow. Stimulation or commitment? That was commitment. You see, covenant Christianity is commitment-based. Covenant Christianity says, I have God to count on in times of difficulty, and I have God to count on in times of prosperity. Christianity that's committed is based on a covenant. But Christianity that is based on stimulation cannot change us. It just brings us through until the clouds get darker, the wind starts picking up, the diagnosis becomes more severe, and my needs are not being met, and my bank account is at an all-time low, and there's nobody calling to provide all my needs. But committed Christianity says, call on me, and I'll be with you in times of trouble. A number of years ago, I heard a story. I heard a story about a man by the name of Sidney Rittenberg. He was incarcerated in a communist China prison for 16 years in solitary confinement. A long time. 16 years in solitary confinement. When you read the story, what that meant was he was put in a tiny, pitch dark cell. No lights, no candles, nothing to illuminate the room. He was wrongly accused, according to the record, of being a CIA agent, and therefore he was incarcerated in communist China. But I'm going to share the story with you. Listen to what Sidney Rittenberg said. He said, I didn't panic, but I remembered what I read in my childhood. Listen to what he read. He said, they drew a circle that shut me out. Heretic, rebel, a thing to flout. But love and I had the wit to win. We drew a circle that took them in. He said, love and I had a wit to win, so we drew a circle that took them in. What do you do when stimulation can't help you in a pitch black cell? Listen to what Sidney Rittenberg did, because he wasn't looking for stimulation. He was committed to something before that time of incarceration. So what did he do? Here's what the story says. He drew the prison guards into his circle. He developed relationships that would help him adapt to his confinement. He was fluent in Chinese. I'm sharing the story. He persuaded the guards to deliver him books and eventually provide a candle so that he could read those books. Sidney also decided after his first year to devote himself to improving his mind. That's what Christians should do. Making it more scientific, more pure, and more dedicated. Why? Because he believed that if he raised his consciousness, his captors would understand him better. So Rittenberg committed himself to the ideas that he continued until the time of his release. How did the story wind up? In 1955, his cell doors were suddenly opened after the first six-year term in prison. And he recounts what happened that day, and I quote, here was a representative of the central government telling me that I had been wrongly accused and that the government was making a formal apology to me and that they would do everything possible to make restitution. It was amazing what he said. He says, when his captors offered him money to start a new life in the United States or to travel in Europe, Rittenberg declined, choosing instead, can you imagine, choosing instead to stay in China and continue his work. The very country that incarcerated him and wrongly accused him, he said, I'm staying right here. What happened? He was committed to use hardship as a stepping stone to personal freedom. As a result, today there is a firm called Rittenberg Associates dedicated to developing business ties between the United States and China. Sidney Rittenberg died in 2019. Wow, what a man. There's so much more to his story. I read that story and I was profoundly pulled in by it. I'm reading a book by Harvard Book Review called Mental Toughness, and his story was

0: featured in that book. What did I learn from Sidney Rittenberg that I want to commit to you today? To be not stimulated, but be committed. What happened in Sidney Rittenberg's life? Here's what he said. He said, "I could not have survived in a pitch dark cell for 6.5 years unless he was committed to a cause greater than himself." He could not have made it for 6.5 years in a pitch dark cell unless he was committed to a cause greater than himself. My friends, unless we are committed to the cause of Christ, there is no way that we are going to survive incarcerated in this pitch dark world. We must dedicate our minds to be more Christ-like, to be more pure, and to be more spiritual. What a lesson we can learn from a man who understands what it's like to be spiritually confined, spiritually locked up, and physically incarcerated in a pitch black cell. The reason why so many people are looking for stimulation is because stimulation has kept them from realizing that this world is a place that's dark and pitch black. Well, friends, let me encourage you today. Stimulated Christianity convinces us that we can do what we want and still expect God to do what we want, but it doesn't work that way. But committed Christianity reminds us that until we comply with God's commands, God will not comply with our commands. Stimulated Christianity convinces us that we are righteous by feeling, but committed Christianity reminds us that we are righteous by Christ alone. Stimulated Christianity is a pursuit of self-satisfaction, but committed Christianity is a pursuit of self-sacrifice. Notice the difference? Stimulated or committed? Stimulated Christianity is a pursuit of something, but committed Christianity is a pursuit of someone. You see, friends, when you find that someone that the world can't give, that Instagram and Facebook and movies and music can't give, and fabulous worship services that get you hyped can't give, when you find that someone that can be there on the stormy days and the rainy days, when you find that one that promises never to leave you and never to forsake you, when you find that one that though your story may be dark, he's still with you, you'll understand what Paul meant when he said to Timothy, "For this reason I also suffer these things. Nevertheless, I am not ashamed, for I know whom I have believed, and I am persuaded that he is able to keep what I have committed to him until that day." 2 Timothy 1 and verse 12. Well, we are 1 year closer to the end of time, friends, and so I end this message with a question. Do you want to be stimulated or do you want to be committed? I pray that you'll be committed so that when Jesus comes, then you will experience eternal stimulation in Christ. God bless you.
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and religious importance for England and also for the whole world. The backdrop to the signing of the Magna Carta was the growing tension between the King of England and the Pope over who had the authority to appoint the bishops of London and Canterbury. At that time, the King of England, King John, was probably one of our weaker kings. The Pope at that time, Pope Innocent III, was probably one of the stronger popes. And in this battle, the Pope eventually won. Because the king was unable to count on the support of the barons because he had conflict with them, he eventually surrendered to the papal legate in 1213, even laying his crown down at the feet in an act of submission. He also agreed to pay 1,000 marks per year, and that should any of his successors break that agreement, they would lose all authority in the realm. England was humiliated. The barons were stung into action. They would never be slaves to the Pope. The issue of national sovereignty and the exchanging of money for spiritual benefits was at stake. They feared, and rightly so, that this could be one step in a course of events that would lead the Pope to setting up who he wanted to on the English throne, overreaching his authority into national matters. These were some of the main reasons why Magna Carta was signed on the 15th of June, 1215. The first clause stated, "The Church of England shall be free and hold her rights entire and her liberties inviolate." This issue would rumble on for the next 150 years, and the money due to be paid to Rome lapsed over time and became sporadic. This was one of the main reasons of John Wycliffe's early disagreements with Rome. Another key aspect of the Magna Carta was the basis of law that it set up, that the king and the lawmakers were subject to the same law that they themselves wrote, that those accused were granted the right to be tried by a jury of their peers. These, among many other clauses, form the basis of law and justice as we know it today. Many of the principles of Magna Carta form the basis of the US Constitution and the Bill of Rights in America. In fact, this monument here was paid for by the ABA, the American Bar Association. Today, there are four remaining original copies of the Magna Carta. One in the Lincoln Castle, one in St. Mary's Cathedral in Salisbury, and two in the British Library. The principles of Magna Carta, which live on today, stand to us as a testament that we should cherish our civil liberties, that we should protect our civil liberties, and that we should use the time that we have now in the spreading of the gospel while we have the ability to do so.

0: God sees your steadfastness and commitment, just as he saw Hannah's. Sometimes, living a faith-filled life might feel like a marathon, but keep trusting in God's impeccable timing. Your trust lays the groundwork for his work. Like Hannah held fast to her promise, God will uphold his promises to you. Heavenly Father, grant me the grit to stay true to you, even when it takes a while to see your plans take shape. 1 Samuel 1 verse 22 says, Hannah did not go. She said to her husband, after the boy is weaned, I will take him and present him before the Lord, and he will live there always. We are WZOL. This has been your stress relief for the day.
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4: Hi there, boys and girls.
5: Hello, everyone. We're so glad you're with us once again.
4: Today's story is a special one because it's another in our series about the man who was, perhaps, America's most famous president.
5: Well, Aunt Carol, you must be talking about Abraham Lincoln. And you know I'm a great fan of his.
4: I do know. And for those of you listening, you probably don't know, but our own Uncle Dan here has given many presentations in which he plays the role of Lincoln. Right, Uncle Dan?
5: Right, Aunt Carol. Some people even say I look a little like him.
4: Well, let's see. Abraham Lincoln was 6'4" tall, and you are...
5: 6'4" tall.
4: He had dark brown hair, and you have dark brown hair.
5: And some people say he was the ugliest man they ever saw.
4: Well, I don't think you qualify there. But I must say, when you get all dressed up and wear your stovepipe hat, you do make people take a second look.
5: Well, if that's true, I'm glad, because I like to focus people's attention on the man who did so much to preserve the United States of America.
4: Mm-hmm.
5: I believe that we all owe him a great debt of gratitude. So, Aunt Carol?
4: Yes?
5: Why don't we get started with today's story?
4: Good idea, Uncle Dan. In our last story on Lincoln's life, we traced his years of early manhood, which were spent in the small prairie village of New Salem. In this episode, we'll tell about his early days in Springfield in a story which we call Mr. Lincoln Comes to Springfield. Those of us living today might find it difficult to picture what a prairie town was like in the early 1800s. Springfield, Illinois was typical. The houses were mostly

0: log cabins. The streets were unpaved, knee-deep in mud when it rained, and a swirl with dust when it was dry. Hogs and chickens roamed the streets searching for food amidst the refuse, and covered wagons rumbled through town on a regular basis. In spite of the primitive living conditions, Springfield was an up-and-coming town in 1837. Already it had been designated as the future state capital. It was into this setting that Abraham Lincoln, astride a borrowed horse, trotted into town on April 15th. Soon he appeared in front of Joshua Speed's store.
1: Whoa, whoa there. That's a boy. Easy, boy. I'll just tie you up here. There.

0: Howdy. Why, Abraham Lincoln, welcome.
1: Thank you,
0: Joshua Speed. I heard your speech a piece back, the one where you took on Forquer about the lightning rod.
1: Oh.
0: That was good. Really good. Well, say, can I help you?
1: Well, I was wondering how much a mattress and such for a single bedstead would cost. Mm-hmm. I'm settling down here in Springfield. I've only got what's here in my saddlebags.
0: Well, let's see here. That's 6, 7, 12, 14, $17 in all.
1: Well, it's probably cheap enough, but I want to say that cheap as it is, I don't have the money to pay.
0: Oh.
1: But if you will give me credit until Christmas, and my experiment here as a lawyer is a success, I'll pay you then. But if I fail in that, I'll probably never be able to pay you at all.
0: Well, since taking on such a small debt seems to affect you so deeply, I think maybe I have a plan, a way for you to have what you need without it costing you anything.
1: Oh?
0: You see, I have a very large room and a very large bed in it, which you are perfectly welcome to share with me if you choose.
1: Where is your room?
0: No, upstairs here, above the store. Just up those stairs. Oh. I don't think I've ever seen such a melancholy face as that one. I guess he's found it all right. Sounds like his saddlebags hitting the floor. Oh, here he comes now.
1: Well, Speed, I'm moved.
2: The sleeping facilities offered by Joshua Speed were not at all unusual. In those days, it was rare for a single man to have a private room and common for two or more to share the same bed. Not only did Joshua Speed's store offer housing to Abraham, it was also the scene of much enjoyment, since the huge fireplace at the back of the store was the evening gathering place for many of Springfield's brightest young men.
0: Well, Matheny, we've really seen some action around here the past few months. The 4th of July celebration with the laying of the cornerstone for the new Capitol building.
3: Very true, indeed, Joshua. And before that, none other than Daniel Webster visits our fair city.
4: To the able defender of a sound circulating medium in opposition to mere paper money on one hand and an exclusively metallic currency on the other.
3: I say, Stephen Douglas, you've quite the memory there. That was the toast made to him word for word.
4: Well, it seems to me, Matheny, a good mind and a good memory are essential elements if one desires a role in politics.
1: Which you undoubtedly do.
3: And you, Abraham, what is it that you desire?
1: Well, I guess that I might do something in life for which I'll be remembered. What a great tragedy to have lived and not done anything worthy of note.
0: Hey, now, pretty serious words coming from our best storyteller. Tell us one of your stories.
1: Well, let's see now.
3: Come on now, Abraham, one of your best. One we've never heard before.
1: Well, I guess maybe I never told you about my trip down the Mississippi just before I went to New Salem. Pretty much it. I've done a lot of thinking about it. About seeing those slaves being sold on

0: block like so many cattle down there in New Orleans. And I gotta tell you that it isn't right. We may not be able to do much about slavery in the states where it's already established, but I surely don't want to see it spread into new territories. In the end, I can't see this country surviving half slave and half free.
1: Now, that's where you're wrong, Lincoln.
2: Now, Stephen, take it easy.
1: Take it easy? Every state ought to be able to decide for themselves whether they want to endorse slavery or not. It's an issue of state sovereignty, states' rights.
0: You know, Douglas, that reminds me of a story.
3: Lincoln was known to have some sort of tale to fit every occasion. And in the days before radio or television was invented, his style of amusing storytelling became the central entertainment wherever he went. And he was often on the move. The circuit court met in Springfield only 2 weeks out of the year. The rest of the time, Lincoln, along with other lawyers and traveling judges, held court in many towns throughout central Illinois. During his years as a circuit rider, Lincoln made the acquaintance of many hundreds of people and gradually became affectionately known as Uncle Abe or Honest Abe.
4: Hurry up, Zechariah. I don't want to miss a minute of this. Court's due to start in an hour, and I want to see it all.
5: I'm coming. You hear if Uncle Abe's going to be there?
4: Of course he's going to be there. I tell you, this here's better than those theaters they have back east. And them concerts, too.
5: Yeah.
4: Nothing can match this for sheer entertainment.
5: I believe you're right, Maggie girl. Oh. Especially Uncle Abe. You know, some say he don't look like much, being so tall and gawky and all. Always looking so rumpled.
4: Yeah, but he ain't ugly like they say. Not when he starts talking.
5: No.
4: Why, his eyes just snap, and it's like somebody lit a candle inside him.
5: Yep, he's one mighty fine lawyer, and that's a fact.
3: Mm-hmm. And a mighty fine lawyer he was. Upon arriving in Springfield, Lincoln was taken into partnership with John Todd Stewart, who was already well established. In 1841, when their partnership was dissolved, Lincoln practiced law with Stephen Logan. Then in 1844, he invited young William Herndon, whom Lincoln always called Billy, to be his law partner.
0: Well, Billy, before long I'll be back on the circuit again. It's a good thing to have you here in the office while I'm gone, keeping track of everything so well. And doing the research we need. Yes, very good thing.
6: Well, thank you, Mr. Lincoln. I'd much rather be here than on the road.
0: Ah, Billy, you don't know what you're missing.
6: Not from all the stories I hear, even from your own lips. Like, well, aren't you always the one who often has to scout the trail for the traveling party?
0: I guess I do it that,
6: and eat miserable food at the taverns and often have to sleep on the hard floor.
0: But you're missing the point. It's a great adventure. The court sessions are, well, extraordinary. Everyone comes to watch and listen, and they seem to enjoy it all. And I meet so many wonderful folks. Why, just the other day, I met a fine fellow who accosted me and said, "Excuse me, sir, but I have an article in my possession which belongs to you."
6: Oh, and did he?
0: Well, I was considerably astonished, and I said to him, "How's that? What do you have?" He took a jackknife from his pocket and said, "This knife was placed in my hands some years ago with the injunction that I was to keep it until I found a man uglier than myself."
6: "So?"
0: "I have carried it from that time to this," says the man. "Allow me to say, sir, that I think you are fairly entitled to the property."
6: He gave you the knife? Mr. Lincoln, I never know when you're serious and when you're...
0: Oh, well, never mind. What's up for today, Billy?
6: I think we may have an interesting case come our way, maybe even by this afternoon.
0: Oh?
6: I just ran into Attorney Baker on the street. You know, it's a mighty unpopular thing to represent someone who's been engaged in helping fugitive slaves.
0: Mm-hmm.
6: And, being a political man as he says he is, he has just turned down such a case.
0: I see.
6: I have no doubt that if the gentleman who needs representation asks around town, he'll be directed to you sooner than later. It's well known that you, well, that we, don't shrink from such unpopular cases.
0: We must always stand for what's right, Billy. Even if I should go down, I'd rather do it for the cause of truth than to stand firm for

0: anything false or misleading.
1: Not only was Lincoln a successful lawyer, he also enjoyed the social life that Springfield offered. Ninian Edwards and his wife Elizabeth were the patrons of Springfield society. During legislative winters, when snow clogged the roads and legislators could not return to their outlying towns, many parties and festive activities were held at the Edwards' impressive mansion. When Elizabeth's sister, Mary Todd, came to stay with her, she was an instant success, popular with young ladies and with the young men as well.
2: Elizabeth, this is such fun. Everyone is here.
3: Did you meet Stephen yet, Mary? Stephen Douglas?
2: Oh, yes. And Conkling and Speed, Merriman and...
3: Oh, and how about him?
2: The tall one?
3: Abraham Lincoln.
2: A very interesting fellow.
3: If I don't miss my guess, he's a rising star.
2: Look! He's headed this way.
0: Good evening, Mrs. Edwards.
3: Mr. Lincoln.
0: And Miss Todd.
2: Good evening.
0: Miss Todd, I would like to dance with you in the worst way. Would you...
2: Of course, Mr. Lincoln. I'd be honored.
1: About the time Lincoln had come to Springfield, he and a young woman by the name of Mary Owens had had a brief engagement, but it had already ended. Now Lincoln's attentions were quickly and enthusiastically directed to Mary Todd. Although she flirted with many of Springfield's eligible bachelors, it was Abraham to which her favor was drawn.
3: So, Mary, is my guess correct that a certain popular legislator will be gracing our parlor again this evening?
2: Oh, Elizabeth, don't tease me. I do hope Mr. Lincoln comes.
4: Elizabeth, dear, please pass the potatoes.
3: Here you are, and here's the gravy.
4: Oh, thank you. I must say, Mary, for someone who is so well known for his stories and great words, Mr. Lincoln seems to let you do most of the talking.
3: Now, Mr. Edwards, not everyone is as graceful with the fairer sex as you.
2: Well, he might not say much, but what he does say is...
4: I see.
3: And I must say, he does look upon you with a most rapt gaze at times.
4: You know, Mary, your backgrounds are so different. It makes me worry a little. I do like him very much, but he's straight from the country and...
2: And I am from fine Kentucky society. Is that what you mean?
3: He only means, dearest, that you and I, or all of us, Todds, have had the finest of upbringings, and a good match is so important to one's happiness.
2: Well, I have always felt that I shall marry a man who will become president.
4: Well, well... Then Mr. Douglas would seem to be a likely candidate, although I must say I might favor Abraham Lincoln for policy's sake.
2: Oh, Stephen Douglas is interesting enough.
3: And charming.
2: Yes, very.
3: But then, you've also been escorted many a time by Mr. Lincoln, who, if I remember correctly, started all of this when he said he wanted to dance with you in the worst way.
2: And you know, Elizabeth, he did exactly that. He danced with me in the worst way.
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5: Well, Haley, I hope you're enjoying our Abraham Lincoln series as much as I am.
1: And I hope you've had fun going through our catalog. 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
5: Like Dwight L. Moody, George Washington Carver, Charles Lindbergh, Molly Pitcher, and the Wright Brothers.
1: Glenn Cunningham, Clara Barton, Alexander Graham Bell, Booker T. Washington, Mariah Mitchell.
5: Robert E. Lee, Johnny Appleseed, Fanny Crosby, and George Washington. 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
1: You're right, Uncle Dan. 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
5: Now let's get back to today's story. Mr. Lincoln comes to Springfield.

0: Springfield's finest homes.
1: Exactly.
0: Hmm. It's hard to match that kind of luxury. Well,
1: that, and I hardly know anything about women or marriage. But you seem confident in your engagement with Miss Henning.
0: Fanny's a fine girl, all right, but...
1: But?
0: Oh, I don't know. Sometimes I wonder if I love her as I should.
1: That's the thing, all right. Do I love Mary as I should? Do I really love her?
2: Lincoln's doubts were soon heightened when he learned that Joshua Speed, his closest friend and roommate, planned to sell his interest in the store and move back to Kentucky. Too much was happening too fast. Finally, his nerves frayed, Abraham went to face Mary and break the engagement.
3: Abraham? What is it? You look so troubled.
1: It's just that, I've been thinking, and,
3: And?
1: Mary, I'm so sorry. I just have to tell you that...
3: What is it? Tell me.
1: Mary, I can't say that I really love you, as I should, that is. We can't be married if...
3: You're breaking our engagement? No! Oh, no!
1: Mary,
3: no.
1: Please, understand that I...
3: It's my fault! I spurned a young suitor in Kentucky, and I had encouraged him. And now the deceiver shall be deceived. Woe is me! Oh, woe is me!
1: Mary, don't. Come here. Come here. It was awful, Speed. You should have seen her. She was devastated, crying so hard that I drew her down to my knee.
0: You drew her down to your knee?
1: And I kissed her.
0: You what?
1: I kissed her.
0: Oh, well, that can't be helped now, I suppose.
2: Mary brooded over the turn of events and then wrote a letter releasing Lincoln from their engagement, yet telling him that she had not changed her mind. During the next few months, she cheered herself by re-entering an active social life. But Lincoln descended into a deep depression.
1: I am now the most miserable man living. If what I feel were equally distributed to the whole human family, there would not be one cheerful face on this earth.
4: If you ask me, the man is crazy.
5: You could be right, Elizabeth. His friend Conkling said to me, Mr. Edwards, his present condition is deplorable. He's hardly eaten and can hardly speak above a whisper. It sounds to me as if he has lost grip of his senses.
2: In the months that followed, Lincoln immersed himself in the practice of law, dropping out of Springfield's social scene. In August, he decided to journey to Kentucky, where Joshua Speed now lived. The trip did much to revive him, and later, when he learned of Joshua's happy marriage to Fanny, his courage returned a bit. Before long, Abraham and Mary began to meet secretly at a friend's house without letting the Edwardses know of their renewed friendship. They talked of many things, including politics, a topic which most women of the day avoided, but not Mary.
3: So, now you blame the state auditor, James Shields, for the current crisis?
1: He's the one who issued the directive that the bank's notes would not be accepted for payment of taxes.
3: I imagine we Whigs will not let this alone. Mm. The political advantage is now ours.
1: Exactly. In fact, did you read the letters to the editor in the journal today?
3: Yes! Oh, the Lost Township letter, written by... who was it? Oh, yes, Rebecca.
1: Yes, Aunt Rebecca.
3: Yes, Aunt Becca. Really made mincemeat of Shields, his politics, and oh, I love the part that made fun of him with the ladies. Dear girls, it is distressing, but I cannot marry you all. Too well I know how much you suffer, but do remember it is not my fault that I am so handsome and so interesting.

0: Yes. Yes, quite the story.
1: I wonder who wrote it. Surely there's no Aunt Becca.
0: Well, I wouldn't know about that.
1: No. You? You wrote it?
0: Now, did I say that I wrote it?
2: More Lost Township letters written by Aunt Becca and making fun of Shields were printed in the newspaper, some of which were probably written by Lincoln, but some of which were authored by Mary Todd, who entered the project wholeheartedly. Shields was highly offended and stormed into the newspaper office demanding to know who had authored the letters. Lincoln had evidently authorized the editor to release his name, and only his. And as a result, the incensed Shields challenged Lincoln to a duel.
0: Well, my friend Merriman, what am I to do? Shields' letter of challenge contains so much menace.
3: Indeed.
0: So even though I am wholly opposed to dueling, and would do nearly anything to avoid it, still I must defend myself against such degradation before my friends.
3: I say onward with the duel, Lincoln. As the challenged party, the right is yours to choose the weapon. What will it be?
0: It must be something to give me the advantage, because I don't intend to hurt him unless it comes to self-defense.
3: Pistols?
0: No. I think broadswords.
3: Broadswords?
0: Yes. He's short, and with my long arms I can reach him without his doing me much damage. I could split him through if I wanted, but perhaps this choice will avoid such a thing from happening.
2: Since dueling was illegal in Illinois, the parties designated a site across the Mississippi in Missouri as the place for the duel to take place. On September 22, 1842, Lincoln and Shields, along with a company of supporters, met on the dueling ground. But fortunately, action was averted when mutual friends smoothed the way for a reconciliation. This episode remained for life as one of Lincoln's most embarrassing memories. He had allowed himself to be ruled by his emotions, had acted unwisely, and learned that an undisciplined sense of humor could cause great hurt. But in spite of the negative aspects of this sorry episode, one bright spot happily emerged.
1: So Shields never knew that I wrote some of...
0: No, my dear. I could never let your name fall into disrepute.
1: Oh, I'm so touched. I just...
0: Think no more of it. Put it from your mind. And think only of this. That I would like for you... I would like...
1: You would like for me... Mr. Lincoln, what is it?
0: Mary Todd, will you marry me?
1: But,
0: Will you? Please, say yes.
1: Yes. Oh, yes.
2: Neither Abraham nor Mary breathed a word about their upcoming marriage. Finally, on the morning of the day they planned to be wed...
1: Elizabeth, do come sit down a moment.
4: What is it, Mary? Why, you're trembling. Are you all right?
1: Yes, yes. I'm fine. It's just that... Well, I haven't said a word. We haven't told anyone.
4: You? Who? Told what?
1: The world, men and women, can be so uncertain and slippery, and it's best to keep the secret from all eyes and ears.
4: Dearest, what are you talking about?
1: Mr. Lincoln and I.
4: Yes?
1: We are to be wed this evening.
4: What? Wed?
1: That's...
4: You can't. There's no time.
1: I'm so happy.
4: How can I... This evening?
1: Yes.
4: Oh, Mary, you must be wed here, right here, in the parlor. Oh, my. Well, there's so much to do. A cake. Well, we must start now. We'll never...
1: Oh, Mary, how could you do this?
2: Lincoln himself didn't ask his friend James Matheny to serve as best man until late in the afternoon of the wedding day. But although preparations were hasty, and some reports indicate that the wedding cake was...

0: warm when it was sliced for the reception, Abraham Lincoln and Mary Todd were married on November 4th, 1842. From this day onward, they would face life and all it would bring together.
1: My Aunt Carol, can you imagine the wedding cake was still warm when they sliced it? That was cutting it close, don't you think?
0: Oh, Uncle Dan, you're so punny.
1: Seriously, though, it's little details like that which make the biographies of famous people come alive and stick in our memories. That's why so many teachers use our tapes in their classroom.
0: True. So, teachers, if you'd like a listing of our stories, call us at 1-800-987-7879 or visit our website at www.yourstoryhour.org. You'll be glad you did. So will your students.
1: Gotta go now. Bye.
0: Bye, and keep smiling.
2: This has been Your Story Hour, building for a better tomorrow.
0: This is Aunt Carol.
1: And Uncle Dan saying,
0: goodbye, everyone. See you again next time.